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Up next, we'll hear music from the Indian producer and musician.

0: we just heard three tracks from the Indian hip-hop producer and former WFYI intern, Akash. Cultural Manifesto will return with more music celebrating Asian American and Pacific Islander Heritage Month after this short break.
1: 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Hi, I'm Adam Gross. Thanks for joining me tonight. Well, the days are getting warmer, but the nights are still a little chilly. It looks like we'll have temps dropping down to the lower 40s tonight. Expect clouds to decrease as the night rolls on, giving way to sunny skies tomorrow with a high in the upper 60s. Stay tuned for more Cultural Manifesto, continuing in just a moment on 90.1.
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0: I'm Kyle Long, and you're listening to Cultural Manifesto. On this week's show, we're celebrating Asian American and Pacific Islander Heritage Month with an hour of music from Asian musicians and composers connected to Indiana. Up next, we'll hear music from Marmar A, an important Burmese singer who lived in Fort Wayne, Indiana, from 1998 until her death in 2024 at the age of 81. Indiana is home to one of the largest Burmese populations in the United States. According to a 2021 article published by the Indianapolis Star, roughly 35,000 Burmese people reside in Indiana. Marmar A was among the most prominent Burmese immigrants residing in Indiana. She began performing professionally in Myanmar as a child, and over the years, she recorded a wide variety of popular and classical music, developing a reputation as one of Myanmar's greatest performers of traditional music. Up next, we'll listen to a track from an album titled Pleasant Morning Songs. This is Marmar A, with paying homage to the five benefactors.

0: That's all the time we have for this week. Thank you for tuning in for this celebration of Asian American and Pacific Islander Heritage Month. Cultural Manifesto is hosted and produced by me, Kyle Long. Our podcast is edited by Holly Summers. 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

0: There you go. That is Juliana Riolino here on World Cafe, a performance of On a Bluebird's Wing, taped at Silver Street Recording just outside of Hamilton, Ontario. The new album is called Echo in the Dust. Huge thanks to Juliana, and also want to thank Aiden Ridgway and Ethan Snook for engineering and mixing the session. We're back in a minute with more World Cafe.
1: 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Hi, I'm Adam Gross. Thanks for joining me tonight. If you're in the mood for some local music, check out WFYI's latest small studio session released just earlier today from Indianapolis psych-pop band Radar Gold. The group is fronted by wife and husband duo Emma and Nick Clark, and their music has a catchy, often hypnotic sound, driven by the punchy, syncopated drumming of Jacob Kozlowski and ambient fuzz guitar of Nick Smith. See the small studio sparkle and get lost in this dynamic set featuring music from the band's new album, Fortune Teller. Watch the full session now on the WFYI YouTube page. 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We've got you covered. 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
0: Welcome back. It's World Cafe. I'm Kaleo. Thanks again to Juliana Riolino. That album, Echo in the Dust, out now. Let's get back into music with Sharon Van Etten from her latest album with her band, The Attachment Theory. It's Idiot Box.

0: New music from The Strokes. The new album is called Reality Awaits. It's kind of weird, but I dig it. Going Shopping. Also, Sylvan Esso from their album Free Love, Ferris Wheel. New music from Noah Kahan is next when we get back to World Cafe.
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2: 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On this episode, we'll explore his influence on two of Naptown's greatest jazz icons, Freddie Hubbard and Wes Montgomery. Thursday night at 8 on WFYI.
0: Welcome back to World Cafe, and I feel like this album is already a strong contender for next year's Grammys, Noah Kahan's record, The Great Divide. 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
1: Whenever I hear that song, which was James Brown's Living in America, I always close my eyes and think of Carl Weathers in an Uncle Sam boxing robe outfit shortly before a fight that doesn't go so great in Rocky IV. Apollo Creed, rest in peace. All right, that puts the wraps on this. I'm sorry to end on such a downer note, but it was just a fictional movie. Living in America puts the wraps on today's World Cafe. Thanks so much for listening. We make this program from WXPN at the University of Pennsylvania in Philly. I'm Kaleo. We'll catch you next time on World Cafe from NPR.
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1: From NPR, this is World Cafe. Hey, I am Kaleo. Nicholas Yobat and Micah Prusak were music instructors living in New York City, and when they connected, they found their groove. We've got new music from the band You Bet and the song Receive coming up today. Death Cab for Cutie is back with their first album on an indie label in over two decades. Gonna hear a song from I Built You a Tower called Riptides. Plus new music from Jack White. And we go into the archives for a performance from Beth Orton.
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0: I'm a sucker for that drum beat, that just sort of march from St. Vincent's Digital Witness. That's from her self-titled album. And this is Lorelei before that with Hollow Boy. Into the archives we go for some heavy hitters, some of our favorite live performances next on World Cafe.
1: 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Hi, I'm Adam Grouse. Thanks for spending your Wednesday night with me. You can join us again tomorrow night for a look back into Indiana's musical past on Echoes of Indiana Avenue. This week, celebrate the centennial anniversary of the birth of Miles Davis by exploring his influence on two of Naptown's most iconic jazz stars, Wes Montgomery and Freddie Hubbard. That's tomorrow night at 8 here on 90.1. For now, stay tuned for more World Cafe, continuing in just a moment.
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0: Step right this way on World Cafe. It's live from the archives. You don't actually have to step anywhere because sound travels, but I've got live performances from two artists who have been on the cafe several times, and we are big fans of theirs. We go back quite a ways for this one from Beth Orton, a live performance of She Cries Your Name on World Cafe.

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0: Death Cab for Cutie on World Cafe. That's Riptides. Their new album, their 11th studio album, due out in June. It's called I Built You a Tower. A few more songs to go. Stay close. This is World Cafe.
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0: Heart full of soul. That's how I feel wrapping up this edition of World Cafe. Always a joy and a pleasure to speak with you and play some songs. Hope you dug it. We make this show from WXPN at the University of Pennsylvania in Philadelphia, and we will do it again very soon on the next World Cafe from NPR.
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0: Two-time Grammy nominee Corey Ledet continues to carry on the Zydeco tradition of Southern Louisiana. He's one of just a few musicians who still speaks and sings in Kourivini, or Louisiana Creole. On our next Acadiana Music Showcase, Corey Ledet joins us for a mini-concert playing songs from his latest album, Live in Alaska. That's on the next World Cafe.
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1: It's 5:19 on this Thursday morning. 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
1: It's not biographic. It's not their painting. It's a dream, no?
2: Deborah Kolker, who has a dance company in Brazil and has done work for Cirque du Soleil, directs and choreographs the Met's production. Skeletons do hip-hop movements. Chorus members wear death masks. The set features elements and images pulled from the artist's work.
1: I thought that I needed to bring this surrealism language all the time. It's through the imagination, through dance.

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9: Good morning, I'm Michelle Martin. Building a nest isn't easy. Birds have to find the right twigs, lay them out just so, and find other materials to line the nest. Some songbirds found a shortcut, stealing. A recent study looked at more than 200 songbird nests in Hawaii. They found 39 instances of theft from other nests. Usually the pilfered nests were empty, but in some cases the birds were home and the victim's nest failed as a result. Talk about foul behavior. It's Morning Edition.
1: 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At 7:45 on this chilly Thursday morning, you are listening to Morning Edition. Thanks for tuning in. I'm Melissa Davis. We'll see a bit of a warm-up by this afternoon with highs of 67, and we should have sunny skies all day. Next, the Indianapolis Jazz Foundation has been honoring the city's rich musical history since 1998, when it launched the Indianapolis Jazz Hall of Fame. Last Thursday, the Hall of Fame grew a little larger as the foundation held its 2026 induction ceremony at the Cabaret in downtown Indianapolis. Cultural Manifesto's Kyle Long was there to speak with this year's honorees.
10: Four artists were inducted this year, among them vocalist Wendy Reed, a mainstay of the Indianapolis music scene for decades. Wendy has performed with groups including Speakeasy, Decoy, and Vocalese. And she's gained national exposure touring with the Bob and Tom All-Star Band.

0: Good morning. It's 10:18. Thanks for tuning into 1A this morning here at 90.1 WFYI. Right now, 53 degrees in Indianapolis, 54 in Terre Haute, and 52 in Crawfordsville. We'll see highs today of 67 with sunny skies all day. Cool tonight with lows of 48 and clear skies.
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0: When ICE descended upon Minneapolis earlier this year, community support groups raised millions of dollars to help immigrants pay rent and buy groceries. 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
1: Not answer the phone.
2: We need to take another break here. Let me reintroduce you. We are speaking with Rush Doshi. He worked on China policy at the National Security Council. He's now a senior fellow at the Council on Foreign Relations. He'll be back to talk more about the U.S.-China summit after this short break. I'm Dave Davies, and this is Fresh Air.

0: When ICE descended upon Minneapolis earlier this year, community support groups raised millions of dollars to help immigrants pay rent and buy groceries. 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
1: I think a lot of people are just burnt out. 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
0: I'm Elsa Chang. Hear that story on the next All Things Considered from NPR News.
2: 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What the Senate confirmation of Kevin Warsh as the new Fed Reserve Chair might mean for interest rates discussed on this program coming up in just a few minutes. Thanks so much for joining us. 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
5: I'm Robin Young. 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
5: Former poet laureate Joy Harjo has a new album that's like jazz and poetry shaking hands. The poet, musician, activist, and member of the Muskogee Nation has just released Insomnia and Seven Steps to Grace. This is the title track. Her father

0: Esperanza, that's a big responsibility to bring someone else's mother's song to being.
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1: Cut that you both worked on, just for the pure joy of it. And also a chance to talk about some of your influences, Joy Harjo. Here's Stomp All Night, a tribute to James Brown.

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0: During a summit here in China, President Trump stopped by a centuries-old landmark called the Temple of Heaven. His limousine also rolled past some of the wilder skyscrapers built in recent years. What does the architecture of Beijing reveal about a changing China? We'll look around on the next Morning Edition from NPR News.
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2: 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On our next Acadiana Music Showcase, Corey Ledet joins us for a mini-concert playing songs from his latest album, Live in Alaska. 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

0: Live from NPR News in Boston, I'm Steve Brown. China's Xi Jinping has warned President Trump that their two countries could clash over Taiwan if the issue is not handled, as he put it, properly. It was an unusually harsh admonition that stood in contrast to Trump's praise for his counterpart. The exchange at a highly anticipated summit in Beijing underscores just how far apart Trump and Xi remain on thorny issues, including the war in Iran, trade disputes, and U.S. relations with Taiwan. Taiwan is a self-ruled island that China claims as part of its territory. Efforts to unseat British Prime Minister Keir Starmer have erupted into open rebellion. Health Secretary West Streeting resigned from the cabinet today, signaling a potential leadership challenge. Starmer faces mounting pressure from his Labour Party to step down. He has vowed to remain in office. Honda says it racked up a full-year loss for the first time ever, losing $2.7 billion in the last fiscal year due to a costly electric vehicle strategy. The Japanese automaker abandoned many of its plans for EV models, including those in the works with a joint venture with Sony. Analysts say the company might have been too ambitious, too fast, when many markets were still not ready. The industry took a hit when President Trump abruptly ended U.S. EV programs and incentives. 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
2: 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On this episode, we'll explore his influence on two of Naptown's greatest jazz icons, Freddie Hubbard and Wes Montgomery. 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

0: When ICE descended upon Minneapolis earlier this year, community support groups raised millions of dollars to help immigrants pay rent and buy groceries. 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
1: I think a lot of people are just burnt out. 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
2: 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What the Senate confirmation of Kevin Warsh as the new Fed Reserve Chair might mean for interest rates discussed on this program coming up in just a few minutes. Thanks so much for joining us. 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
6: 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The moon washes her lean darkness with water electrified by prayers.
5: Former poet laureate Joy Harjo has a new album that's like jazz and poetry shaking hands. The poet, musician, activist, and member of the Muskogee Nation has just released Insomnia and Seven Steps to Grace. This is the title track. Her father.

0: talk a little bit about not just Stomp All Night, we can start there, and James Brown, but some of your other musical influences.
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1: Live from NPR News in Boston, I'm Steve Brown. China has intensified its stance on Taiwan, warning the U.S. of potential clashes if the issue isn't handled to its liking. During a summit with President Trump, China's President Xi Jinping emphasized that Taiwan is the most crucial issue in U.S.-China relations. Beijing has increased military pressure on Taiwan, which it views as a breakaway province. Taiwan is a self-governing democracy, but the Chinese Communist Party government claims control of it. Analysts suggest Xi's rhetoric reflects China's concerns over the growing defense ties between Taiwan and the U.S. Tensions are escalating again near the Strait of Hormuz after a ship anchored off the United Arab Emirates was seized and taken toward Iran, and another was attacked and sank near the coast of Oman. The incidents reported today came as a senior Iranian official reiterated his country's claim to the waterway. A NASA spacecraft chasing a rare metal asteroid is swinging past Mars for a gravity boost. The Psyche spacecraft will slingshot past the red planet at more than 12,000 miles an hour tomorrow. It will be an especially close encounter, passing within 2,800 miles. 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

0: During a summit here in China, President Trump stopped by a centuries-old landmark called the Temple of Heaven. His limousine also rolled past some of the wilder skyscrapers built in recent years. What does the architecture of Beijing reveal about a changing China? We'll look around on the next Morning Edition from NPR News.
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3: Live from NPR News in New York City, I'm Dwahli Sykautau. President Trump is on an historic three-day visit to China, where he's been welcomed by Beijing officials in red carpet style. During his summit with Chinese leader Xi Jinping, Trump said the American and Chinese people share much in common, including hard work, courage, and achievement.
4: We love our families and we love our countries. Together, we have the chance to draw on these values to create a future of greater prosperity, cooperation, and happiness, and peace for our children. We love our children. This region and the world is a special world with the two of us united and together.
3: Later, in a closed-door meeting, the two discussed their conflicting positions on the self-governed island of Taiwan. She earlier told Trump, Taiwan is the most important issue in China-U.S. relations. A former official in the Trump Department of Justice has gone public with tough criticism for his former bosses. As NPR's Tom Dreisbach reports, the official claims department leaders are betraying Trump's political base.
5: Jonathan Gross defended people charged in the January 6th, 2021 attack on the U.S. Capitol, then got a job in the Trump Justice Department. Less than a year later, he is out at the DOJ and accusing Acting Attorney General Todd Blanche of ignoring what he calls the weaponization of justice and pushing a, quote, very sloppy criminal case against the civil rights group, the Southern Poverty Law Center, in order to advance his career. Gross spoke out in an interview posted on YouTube.
6: He's not the person that we need now at this critical time in history to lead the DOJ.
5: Blanche has denied that he's auditioning for the full-time role as Attorney General. The Justice Department did not respond to NPR's requests for comment. Tom Dreisbach, NPR News.
3: At the close of Wall Street, the Dow closed up 370 points. This is NPR.
7: With your local and statewide news, I'm Samantha Horton. Indiana foster youth whose parents have died will now have access to their survivor benefits once they leave the system. Caroline Beck reports on a new executive order signed by Governor Mike Braun that takes effect immediately.
8: Currently, Indiana keeps a hold of those survivor benefits to the tune of $3.2 million annually. The funds have been going into the Department of Child Services budget to cover the state's foster care costs. Now, once foster children age out of the system, they will get to take home their parents' Social Security benefits, among others. Braun said the cost would not be a significant blow to DCS's budget.
9: This executive order is about making sure dollars intended for a child are protected and used to support that child's future.
8: Indiana is joining 10 other states that have already made similar changes. The funds will be stored in secure accounts set aside by DCS. I'm Caroline Beck.
7: Indianapolis officials Tuesday announced how they plan to spend over $48 million on the city's roads and pathways. Jeremy Rubin has more.
10: The city announced 9 major infrastructure projects have been selected for funding. The largest is a 4-mile expansion for Penzi Trail on the far east side, connecting it to 30th Street, which will cost just over $14 million. Other projects include a new roundabout on German Church Road, expanding the city's bike share program, and an outreach program that teaches about air pollution. Most of the funds needed will come from the Indianapolis Metropolitan Planning Organization, the federally designated planning organization for central Indiana. The rest will come from the city. I'm Jeremy Rubin.
7: And the Indiana Department of Natural Resources is asking the public for help tracking down items stolen from Fort Harrison State Park a couple of weeks ago. 2 orange and black all-terrain track chairs were stolen. The chairs were a recent addition this year that allow guests with mobility needs to enjoy the park. Also taken were 2 Vietnam War-era helmets. Officials are asking anyone with information to contact the Indiana Conservation Officers Dispatch Center. I'm Samantha Horton.
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1: Thank you for choosing 90.1 WFYI Community Supported Public Radio. You're listening to All Things Considered. I'm Jacob Keebler. The Indianapolis Jazz Foundation has been honoring the city's rich musical history since 1998 when it launched the Indianapolis Jazz Hall of Fame. Last Thursday, the Hall of Fame grew a little larger as the foundation held its 2026 induction ceremony at the Cabaret in downtown Indianapolis. Cultural Manifesto's Kyle Long was there to speak with this year's honorees.
2: Four artists were inducted this year. Among them, vocalist Wendy Reed, a mainstay of the Indianapolis music scene for decades. Wendy has performed with groups including Speakeasy, Decoy, and Vocalese. And she's gained national exposure touring with the Bob and Tom All-Star Band.

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2: 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I'm Jacob Keebler. Mostly clear skies tonight. Temps drop down to the mid-40s. Tomorrow, showers in the forecast, high near 70. On again, off again rain through the weekend with thundershowers. Stay with us.
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5: I think people are not really going to understand who is in charge at this crucial moment for the central bank. And I think what adds to the awkwardness here is that the person replacing Powell, Kevin Warsh, is a huge critic of him and everything he's done in his tenure as chair. And he has gone so far as to call for regime change.
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1: Live from NPR News in Washington, I'm Janine Herbst. The Supreme Court today has preserved access to the widely used abortion pill mifepristone, allowing it to be available by mail without an in-person appointment. The case stems from a suit Louisiana filed to roll back the FDA's rules on how the drug can be prescribed. A ruling by a three-judge panel of the 5th U.S. Circuit Court of Appeals on May 1st threatened access to the pill through telemedicine visits and mail delivery. But tonight, the High Court granted emergency requests by two drug makers of the pill to block the lower court ruling for now while a lawsuit plays out. Medication abortions account for nearly two-thirds of all abortions in the U.S. as of 2023, the last year for which statistics are available. President Trump and Chinese leader Xi Jinping met in Beijing today, discussing the war in Iran, global trade, and energy security. But as NPR's Tamara Keith reports, it doesn't appear that the talks between the two yielded any significant progress.
9: On Thursday, Trump and Xi held a bilateral meeting that for a time included CEOs from top U.S. corporations. Then in the evening at a formal banquet, the two leaders toasted each other and the relationship between their nations. Trump made clear he wants this visit to be the start of a longer dialogue.
10: Tonight, it is my honor to extend an invitation to you and Madam Peng to visit us at the White House this September 24th.
9: Before Trump heads to the airport, the leaders are set to take a friendship photo and share a bilateral tea and lunch. No deals have been announced yet, but there's still time. Tamara Keith, NPR News, Beijing.
1: Cuba is facing a new energy crisis and rising protests. While the Cubans blame the U.S. for blocking energy deliveries, the State Department says it's their communist rulers who are responsible for the humanitarian crisis on the island. NPR's Michelle Kellerman has more.
11: Cuba's energy minister says that the oil donated from Russia, which the U.S. allowed in late March, has now run out. Venezuela and Mexico stopped sending fuel earlier this year because of the threat of U.S. tariffs. The State Department doesn't call this a blockade, however, writing in a statement to NPR that, quote, the false narrative of a blockade against Cuba is just one of the many lies spread by the failing dictatorship on the island. The U.S. has offered Cuba $100 million in aid to be distributed by the Catholic Church or other aid groups as it pushes for what it calls meaningful reforms to Cuba's communist system. Michelle Kellerman, NPR News, the State Department.
1: For the third day in a row, Russia launched a massive drone and missile attack on Ukraine, demolishing an apartment building in Kyiv, killing at least nine and wounding dozens of others. 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
12: With your local and statewide news, I'm Samantha Horton. Indiana's new A through F school grading system is final, over objections from Attorney General Todd Rokita. Rokita says the new model will produce too few low-rated schools, given that just a third of younger students test proficient in English and math. Governor Mike Braun signed the rule anyway. It takes effect for the 2026-27 school year. Indianapolis officials Tuesday announced how they plan to spend over $48 million on the city's roads and pathways. Jeremy Rubin has more.
13: The city announced nine major infrastructure projects have been selected for funding. The largest is a four-mile expansion for Penzi Trail on the far east side, connecting it to 30th Street, which will cost just over $14 million. Other projects include a new roundabout on German Church Road, expanding the city's bike share program, and an outreach program that teaches about air pollution. Most of the funds needed will come from the Indianapolis Metropolitan Planning Organization, the federally designated planning organization for Central Indiana. The rest will come from the city. I'm Jeremy Rubin.
12: A new sports team makes its debut in Indianapolis. The game is Banana Ball. It blends dance and theatrics with actual baseball. Sarah Neil Estes reports the Indianapolis Clowns are the country's sixth team, playing its first home game tomorrow.
14: This is not the city's first Indianapolis Clowns team. The first was its Negro League team that also blended baseball with vaudeville-style comedy, similar to the modern Banana Ball. And Banana Ball creator Jesse Cole says the Clowns are actually the team that inspired him to create the performance/sport that now brings in millions of dollars.
15: The Clowns started to bring joy, to make the game fun. Whether you were 2 years old or 82 years old, they were going to have fun.
14: Cole founded Banana Ball in 2020 and says it's now played in 45 states. Fans also watch on YouTube, and this year some may also watch the Banana Bowl in October on Disney Plus. I'm Sarah Neil Estes.
12: With your local and statewide news, I'm Samantha Horton.
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17: From the New York Times, I'm Michael Barbaro. This is The Daily. On Wednesday afternoon, after a year of harassing and threatening the chairman of the most powerful financial institution in the country, President Trump finally replaced him. Sort of. Today, Colby Smith on how the president ended one standoff at the Federal Reserve, only to create a new one. It's Thursday, May 14th.
18: The ayes are 54, the nays are 45. The nomination is confirmed. The president will be immediately notified of the Senate's action.
19: The Senate is confirming Kevin Warsh as the next chair of the Federal Reserve. The move puts President Trump's pick in charge of interest rate policy during a time of high prices and economic uncertainty.
20: Colby, we find ourselves in a very curious place. The U.S. Senate confirmed President Trump's choice to replace Jerome Powell as chairman of the Federal Reserve, Powell, whom the president has hated with the heat of a thousand suns. And yet, Powell is refusing to entirely cede the stage, even though he's no longer going to be chairman of the Fed. He's made this very surprising decision to stay on at the Fed, not retire. So talk us through the events that got us to this moment over the past few weeks.
5: So it's a really complicated moment for the Federal Reserve. Jerome Powell's decision to stay on at the Fed breaks with really decades of tradition. Mm-hmm. The last time this happened was in the late 1940s, and that was at the request of the president at the time, Harry Truman. So this is obviously a very different situation. As you said, Trump and Powell, they've been at loggerheads for most of Trump's second term.
10: We have a fool at the Federal Reserve. He's an absolute fool.
5: And this whole decision stemmed from an extraordinary pressure campaign launched by President Trump against Powell and the Fed for Powell's refusal to lower interest rates.
10: Now we have a man that just refuses to lower the Fed rate, just refuses to do it. And he's not a smart person. No, he's something wrong with him.
5: And it really took on a whole life of its own.
0: President Trump's long simmering war against Jay Powell, the Federal Reserve chair, it has officially gone nuclear.
21: The investigation involves Powell's testimony into the cost of building renovations at the Fed.
5: And it culminated in this criminal investigation launched by the Justice Department against Powell and the Fed over these renovations of its headquarters in Washington. And this, in a lot of ways, just ended up backfiring spectacularly against Trump, because the existence of this investigation ended up becoming a big impediment to Trump getting exactly what he's wanted for a long time, which is Powell to leave and for him to be able to put in a new person as Fed chair.
20: Right. And Trump has, by this point, picked this person he wants to be his new Fed chair, Kevin Warsh, whom Trump nominated as this investigation drama is playing out.
5: Exactly.
22: Until the investigation is resolved, I cannot and I will not vote to support anyone on the Federal Reserve in my remaining tenure in the U.S. Senate.
5: And what happened here is that Tom Tillis, a retiring Republican senator from North Carolina, said he would not support any of Trump's Fed nominees until the legal threats into Powell had ended.
20: Mm-hmm.
5: And this was a really potent tool because Tillis had a pivotal vote on the Senate Banking Committee, which oversees the confirmation process for Fed nominees.
20: He literally could block Trump's pick to replace Powell.
5: Exactly.
22: Until the matter is solved, I'm a no.
5: And I think what's important to remember about this is that the grounds of the investigation were so spurious. It was about this renovations project that had gone millions of dollars over budget. But cost overruns, they're not a crime. And I think it was clear from the very get-go that this investigation was really politically charged.
23: This unprecedented action should be seen in the broader context of the administration's threats and ongoing pressure. This is about whether the Fed will be able to continue to set interest rates based on evidence and economic conditions, or whether instead monetary policy will be directed by political pressure or intimidation.
5: And a short while later, we had a federal judge also coming out strongly against the investigation. So the question all along was, when would Trump blink? How long would they continue to pursue an investigation that really had no future, especially when it was jeopardizing this thing that Trump had long wanted?
20: Right. He was kind of choosing revenge over replacement.
5: Absolutely. And there was a time element here. Powell's term was up May 15th, and they were running out of time to get Trump's nominee, Kevin Warsh, into that role.
20: Mm-hmm.
5: And we keep getting signs that they're nowhere close to dropping this investigation.
24: The chairman says, no, no, you're attacking the independence of the Federal Reserve. That's not what we're doing. We're doing our job.
5: U.S. Attorney for the District of Columbia, Jeanine Pirro, who launched this investigation, continues to say she's pursuing this investigation. And it started to impact, I think, how Powell began to speak about what he was going to do at the Fed.
23: I have no intention of leaving the board until the investigation is well and truly over with transparency and finality. on the question of whether I will then continue to serve as a governor after my term ends and after the investigation is over, I have not made that decision yet.
5: So Powell has one tool of leverage left in his arsenal. His term as chair ends May 15th, but technically he can stay on as a member of the Fed's Board of Governors. This is a seven-person board who makes really important decisions about interest rates and policy and internal staffing decisions at the Fed. So it's an important position. And Powell had been really vague about what he planned to do. And finally, on April 24th, so just a couple weeks before the end of Powell's term, Pirro finally caves and announces that she's dropping the case. And that outcome was sufficient for Tillis to end his blockade against Trump's Fed nominee, Kevin Warsh.
22: I am prepared to move on with the confirmation of Mr. Warsh. I think he's going to be a great Fed chair.
5: But at the end of April, in his last press conference as chair, Powell makes clear he is not convinced whatsoever that the administration's investigation is over.
23: My decisions on these matters will continue to be guided entirely by what I believe is in the best interest of the institution and the people we serve.
5: And because of that, he is using his one tool of leverage. He's going to stay on at the Fed.
23: I had long planned to be retiring. You know, the things that have happened in really in the last 3 months have, I think, left me no choice but to stay until I see them through at least that long.
5: The bigger reason, he says, is that Trump's ongoing attacks on the institution have imperiled the Fed in a pivotal way.
23: I worry that these attacks are battering the institution and putting at risk the thing that really matters to the public, which is the ability to conduct monetary policy without taking into consideration political factors.
20: And how does staying on the Fed's Board of Governors, but not leading it, in Powell's mind, ensure that the Fed remains independent and can withstand these attacks from the president?
5: So at the most basic level, by staying on, Powell blocks Trump's ability to nominate another person to the Fed's Board of Governors.
20: Mm-hmm.
5: Now, this is important because the more people on the Board of Governors who are willing to do the president's bidding, the more likely it is that the institution becomes an extension of the administration. But with Powell staying on, Trump would no longer be able to add another governor. And so what it effectively did was reduce Trump's influence over the board. And it's really important to underscore that the Board of Governors is really powerful. These policymakers are absolutely pivotal in the direction of interest rates, in the direction of bank regulatory policy, in staffing changes inside the Fed, and also as it relates to the regional bank presidents that sit across the country.
20: Mm-hmm.
5: Powell really believes this is about the institution, and the stakes are simply too high for him to leave. And I think there's going to be this tension right from the get-go. It has all the makings of an incredibly awkward environment where I think people are not really going to understand who is in charge at this crucial moment for the central bank. And I think what adds to the awkwardness here is that the person replacing Powell, Kevin Warsh, is a huge critic of him and everything he's done in his tenure as chair. And he has gone so far as to call for regime change. And the question on everyone's minds is how far is he going to push it?
20: We'll be right back.
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7: I'm Michael Barbaro. This is The Daily. Colby Smith on how the president ended one standoff at the Federal Reserve only to create a new one. So, Colby, tell us about Kevin Warsh, this incoming Fed chair, and the basis for his critique of Powell and Powell's Fed.
5: So this is a bit of a homecoming for Warsh. He served as a governor at the Fed between 2006 and 2011, and this overlapped with the height of the global financial crisis. And he was pivotal in crafting the Fed's response to that moment. But he ended up leaving in 2011 over a disagreement about how interventionist the Fed had become in financial markets and in the global economy because of its response to the financial crisis.
7: What specifically was his criticism of the Fed's intervention starting after the financial crisis if he himself was highly involved in it?
5: So if you think back to the 2008 crisis, banks weren't lending, you had bank failures, it was a kind of a full stop on the economy. Mm-hmm. So the Fed, they did two things. First, they drove interest rates down to zero, but that wasn't enough to stabilize things. So they did something else highly unusual at the time. They started buying up huge quantities of government bonds and mortgage-backed securities. That increased their portfolio of holdings, otherwise known as the balance sheet. And Warsh, he was on board for this initial response, but from his perspective, the Fed eventually took it too far. Before the 2008 financial crisis, the Fed's balance sheet was less than a trillion. And by the end of the crisis, it was over 4 trillion. And after the pandemic, the balance sheet peaked at close to $9 trillion. It's now somewhere around $6.5 trillion. And for Warsh, the balance sheet, it's really emblematic of everything that has gone wrong at the central bank since he left it.
8: The Fed balance sheet has played a particularly, I think, unhelpful role in...
5: In his recent Senate confirmation hearing, he makes the case that expanding the balance sheet is actually bad for the U.S. economy. He says it exacerbates inequality. And he also warns that it risks making inflation worse. But his critique, it goes beyond economics.
8: We're going to have to find out a way in which we can take the balance sheet and make it smaller, because a large balance sheet where the Fed owns more outstanding debt than many parts of the financial markets, that's fiscal policy in disguise.
5: He also thinks that when the Fed does this kind of stimulus, it creeps outside of its congressional mandate. And he says that when the Fed does this, it potentially threatens the Fed's credibility and its independence.
8: Fed needs to get out of the fiscal business, focus on the monetary business, so the Fed can deliver on the remit you gave us.
5: So when Warsh talks about regime change, a big part of what he means by that is redefining how the Fed should operate in the economy and the global financial system. What he's trying to do here is to minimize, I think, how interventionist the Fed really is in a lot of ways.
7: Mm-hmm. Simple question. Is Warsh right?
5: So I think it's a complicated answer, unfortunately, because there were a lot of reasons to explain the high inflation environment that we're in today. So for Warsh, he has in hand a very clear example of how the Fed's overreach has created inflation and caused distortion in financial markets. And he points to the pandemic in 2020. The Fed steps in forcefully. It lowers rates to zero, starts buying unlimited government bonds, and the response eclipsed anything that we saw during the 2008 global financial crisis. Mm. And for Warsh, the problem was is that the Fed kind of continued this extraordinary support for too long. And even some officials at the Fed have kind of come around to this idea that they could have stopped buying bonds earlier. And I think that is because this episode created the worst inflation that we had seen in four decades. And that all happened under Powell's watch. For supporters of Powell, there are other things that you can point to. There was an exorbitant amount of support provided to Americans at a time, and this is perhaps most important, that supply chains were shuttered. So you had all of this demand with constrained supply, and this mismatch created
7: higher prices.
5: Higher prices. And so this became the kind of opening, I think, for critics against Powell and the Fed to say that he had led the institution astray. And it's an argument that has definitely gained traction, but I'm not really sure it carries much weight inside the central bank. They argue that this balance sheet tool was absolutely crucial to getting the financial system functioning again and ensuring the economic recovery in the aftermath of the crisis.
20: But how does Warsh's view of the Fed line up with Trump's determination to cut interest rates?
5: So what's really interesting about Warsh is that his whole history is someone who's been highly skeptical of lower rates. And he's someone who was kind of branded as this inflation hawk. And what that typically resulted in is him pushing back on the need for the Fed to cut interest rates more than anything else. And that's something that he had been consistent on basically up until the point that he started to be considered to become Powell's replacement.
20: And then what happened?
5: He comes up with all these different reasons why interest rates should be lower. And this marked a real flip-flop given his past stance. And it started to raise these questions among people who watched the Fed closely about what was behind this seeming flip-flop from Warsh. People started to ask whether this was politically motivated, and perhaps this was why Trump chose him to be his nominee to replace Powell.
20: Right.
5: And because the economic environment does not call for cuts, him supporting that would look like he was
20: the president's policy lapdog.
5: Exactly. And he spent his entire confirmation hearing basically trying to disabuse lawmakers of the notion that he was going to operate as Trump's sock puppet. This is this big credibility issue that's going to loom large over him.
20: Fascinating. And what do we suspect he will do?
5: I think Warsh has made clear that he is someone who does not like inflation, that I just don't think that we're going to see him depart from that so dramatically. No Fed chair wants to be remembered as a Fed chair who led the economy down a bad path. And that's going to, I think, going to be the thing that continues to kind of moderate how he behaves and what he ends up pursuing. I think that the big question for everyone is just how much runway is Trump going to give his Fed chair pick? Is he going to give him a couple of months to settle in and establish his own credibility and give him the okay to not necessarily vote for lower interest rates? Or is he going to come right out of the gate and attack him for not being able to deliver the thing that he has kind of made clear was the precondition for whoever he was going to give the job to? And I think this is really going to come to a head as early as mid-June, which is the first meeting that Warsh is going to preside over as chair. And we could be in a situation where Warsh is voting alongside Powell to hold rates steady. And that's not going to look like the regime change that he talked about.
20: And that would start to perhaps change Powell's calculation. No? Does that make him perhaps over time question staying on the board?
5: So I think his decision is just bigger than that. This is really fundamentally going to come down to his perception of the threat posed by President Trump on the institution. This is ultimately going to be about whether or not Trump ceases his attacks against the central bank and allows it to do its job, or if he continues them. And if Trump decides to turn on Warsh or continues his attacks on other officials, all that's going to do is to
20: reaffirm.
5: Exactly. And it's going to keep motivating Powell to stay on. And at this point, he's made the hard decision already to stay.
20: Well, let me end with a question about Powell and his decision to stay on the board, because it might be a principled decision, but ultimately a political one. Is he making the Fed more political by doing this?
5: I think that's exactly the criticism that Powell is opening himself up to. And he really pushed back on that characterization. But the fact that the administration's actions are influencing his decision to stay or go really has kind of changed the nature of what previously was a very kind of mundane personnel process that occurred at the Fed. And I think that just shows the way in which that politics has infiltrated the central bank because of these attacks from the president.
20: Right. There really isn't any going back from this.
5: Exactly.
20: Colby, thank you very much.
1: Thanks so much for having me.
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16: 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Marketplace comes on the air next. That's economic news from around the nation and around the world. Tonight, retail sales are kind of all over the place. As we know, gasoline is up. Non-essentials like furniture are down. We'll take a look at how consumers are making decisions about their money in uncertain times next on Marketplace. Tonight at 8, Echoes of Indiana Avenue hits the airwaves, an audio documentary with Rodney Stepp and Kyle Long. Thanks so much for joining us. We're streaming today at WFYI.org, free on the downloadable WFYI mobile app, or you can ask your smart speaker to play WFYI. 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

0: President Trump is in Beijing, as I just said, for talks that can charitably be described as highly anticipated. Since we sadly can't be a fly on the wall for those discussions, we've done the next best thing. We've called Adam Posen. He's the president of the Peterson Institute for International Economics. Adam, welcome back to the program. Great to speak to you again.
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1: 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I'm Jacob Keebler. Education Secretary Linda McMahon testified today before House lawmakers about the policies and priorities of her department. We'll get a recap of this testimony in about 20 minutes. But first, Science Podcast Shortwave brings us stories of how future sunscreens could come from fish, and how loving art may impact aging, and a student's quest to build a more sustainable marimba. That's all next. Stay with us.
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1: And it has not happened.
2: A similar suit by the state of Maryland resulted in a preliminary injunction against ICE there. For NPR News, I'm Grant Blankenship in Macon, Georgia.
3: And you are listening to NPR News from New York City. A small medical plane has crashed in southeastern New Mexico, killing all four people on board. The Federal Aviation Administration identified the plane as a Beechcraft King Air 90. It departed from a local airport in Roswell, New Mexico, headed to the regional airport Sierra Blanca, but crashed around 4 a.m. this morning. All on board were members of the Trans-Aero Med Evac Company. The FAA says it is investigating the cause of the crash with the National Transportation Safety Board. Multiple games at the upcoming Men's Soccer World Cup are likely to be held during dangerously hot weather, a new study finds. NPR's Rebecca Hersher reports the World Cup kicks off in June.
4: This year's tournament runs from June 11th through July 19th in the U.S., Canada, and Mexico. There will be 104 matches. A new analysis by climate scientists at Imperial College London finds that the weather during five of those matches is likely to be dangerously hot and humid. Miami is a particular hot spot because its stadium is not covered and does not have air conditioning. The World Cup final, held outside New York City in July, is also at high risk. FIFA says it's addressing heat risk by allowing players and officials to take extra water breaks and allowing fans to bring sealed water bottles into stadiums during the hottest matches, as well as other measures. Rebecca Hersher, NPR News.
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2: 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It's just about 8 o'clock. Mostly clear skies are expected overnight tonight, temps into the mid-40s. Tomorrow, chance of showers in the forecast, highs near 70, showers on again, off again through the weekend. Stay with us.
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6: What we're going to do right here is go back, way back, back into time.
7: This is Rodney Stepp, and you're listening to Echoes of Indiana Avenue. Welcome to my neighborhood, the Avenue. I grew up here in the heart of Naptown's Black community. I'll be sharing the sounds and stories of the people that made the Avenue great. Welcome back to the Avenue. On this week's show, we'll continue our centennial celebration of Miles Davis. May 26 marks the 100th anniversary of his birth. On last week's episode, we focused on Miles' recordings with J.J. Johnson. For the next hour, we'll explore his influence on two of Naptown's most iconic jazz stars, guitarist Wes Montgomery and trumpeter Freddie Hubbard.

Born in Alton, Illinois in 1926 and raised in East St. Louis, Miles came of age during a transformative era in jazz. Over the course of his career, he explored bebop, cool jazz, hard bop, and jazz fusion, pushing the music forward at every turn. And a century after his birth,